Thank you so much. Yours truly, my guitar, Lucille. My name, B.B. King. Thank you. Thank you.

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1: It is 8 p.m. in Israel, Wednesday, August 19th, in the headlines. Within half an hour, the IDF attacks twice in the Gaza Strip. The IDF says those attacked included terrorists planning to attack Israeli soldiers. Hamas accuses Israel of war crimes and Netanyahu of trying to evade implementation of the ceasefire. IDF Chief of Staff Eyal Zamir visits Israel's buffer zone in southern Syria and vows to keep hostile forces away from the Israeli border. In the latest Khan election poll, Gadi Eisenkot edges up to 24 seats, one higher than the Likud. And the weather outlook, gradually hotter over the next couple of days, some relief on Saturday and Sunday. Good evening. This is David Zev with the news. Within half an hour, the IDF has carried out two attacks in the Gaza Strip. The IDF spokesman's office says that at the Nusayrat refugee camp in the central Gaza Strip, a commander in the Hamas military wing who infiltrated into Israel back on October 7th, 2023, was attacked. In Gaza City, another commander and other terrorists operating alongside him were attacked as well. The IDF says the terrorists were planning on attacking Israeli forces. Following the IDF attack in Gaza City, in which, according to some reports, nine people were killed, Hamas is accusing Israel of committing war crimes. Hamas says police officers and other members of the police force were killed and civilians were wounded, but not senior members of Hamas. The terror organization is charging that Prime Minister Benjamin Netanyahu is determined to evade implementing the Gaza ceasefire and wants instead to resume the fighting. Also in the Gaza Strip, IDF forces have sealed two Hamas underground tunnel routes with a combined length of more than 2 kilometers located east of the yellow line where the IDF is positioned. The army released video of the tunnel route and said in a statement that the operation was part of the effort to neutralize Hamas's tunnel network in Gaza. Meanwhile, the IDF today released findings into the probes carried out by the General Staff Command Inquiry Mechanism into 5 severe incidents during the war in which Gaza residents, medical staff, and UN employees were killed. As a result of the probes, the military chief advocate general ordered military police investigations into 2 of the 5 incidents. The 2 cases in which military police probes were ordered are the incident in which the girl, Hind Rajab, was killed along with 8 other people in Gaza City, and the IDF firing on Palestinian rescue and UN vehicles in Tel As-Sultan, in which 15 people were killed, among them 6 who were later determined to be terrorists. In 3 other incidents that were checked, a decision was made not to open a criminal investigation. Regarding the incident in which 7 employees of the humanitarian organization World Central Kitchen were killed in Deir al-Balah, the military prosecutor determined that the decisions of the commanders stemmed from failings in the situation assessment but did not represent criminal action. As a result of the incident, the IDF chief of staff ordered the removal from their posts of an IDF major and reserve lieutenant colonel, while also placing censures in the files of the commanders of the bridge, division, and IDF Southern Command. Similarly, a decision was made not to open a criminal probe into the attack on a building used by the Physicians Without Borders organization in Khan Yunis, in which 2 people were killed, but other disciplinary steps will be considered. Regarding another incident, 2 people in a convoy of the organization were killed when warning shots were fired by Israeli forces. It was determined that no direct fire was directed at the convoy. The IDF spokesperson stressed that the General Command Staff Inquiry Mechanism was established in line with the IDF adherence to international and Israeli law. The U.S. ambassador to Israel, Mike Huckabee, has sharply condemned Jewish extremist violence in Judea and Samaria, specifically in the village of Kusra, calling those who engage in it terrorists. In an interview with Khan's Moav Vardi, Huckabee described the extremists as a tiny minority of the Israeli population. On the direct contacts U.S. President Donald Trump's son-in-law and special envoy Jared Kushner held with Hamas representatives in Cairo, Huckabee said the aim was to convey clearly the unequivocal message that Hamas must disarm.
2: Well, I met with Hamas in Egypt with mediators present, mainly to deliver a very clear and firm message. Hamas has to go. They got to give up their arms and leave. They needed to hear it directly. They heard it directly. And that's what Envoy Kushner made clear to them. I was in all the meetings throughout the day with the Prime Minister and Jared Kushner and Tony Blair. Everybody understands that Israel has a right to defend itself. And it is under no obligation to leave itself vulnerable to any future attacks from Hamas.
3: And yet, Mr. Ambassador, President Trump told Fox News the other day that Israel should stop the strikes against Hamas, given these strikes are not against imminent threat. And if Israel has an intelligence about the location of a high-ranking Hamas official, maybe one who took part in the massacre of October the 7th, should Israel refrain from attacking this operative, given it's not an imminent threat?
2: Well, it depends on how you define an imminent threat. If they're plotting to carry out something, maybe they were part of October 7th, but if they're actively plotting something now, then that could very much be an imminent threat. The clear message that was understood by everyone was that while the U.S. wants there to be a time so that Hamas will start giving up their weapons, let's hope they actually do that. But nobody is going to insist or tell Israel that it can't defend itself. Israel's a sovereign nation. We understand that. And it'll make the decisions that's best for the Israeli public and protecting them.
3: I want to move on to Iran. It has been almost 6 months since the war in Iran has begun. And the goal of putting an end to the threat posed by the Ayatollah regime has not been achieved yet.
2: At some point, the Iranian government is going to have to decide, do they have a future continuing to taunt the United States and Israel, continuing to do what they've done for 47 and a half years, and that's tell us they're going to kill us? Or do they finally come to the conclusion that their only way ahead is to give up nuclear aspirations and try to live like civilized people, something they have not done up to now?
3: For how long would the United States and the president wait until something will happen? Because meanwhile, they still have the nuke. They still have the Hormuz Strait closed, and the regime is intact.
2: Well, they don't have a nuclear weapon right now.
3: Nuclear material.
2: They have some nuclear material. President has said they're not going to be able to enrich it, and they're certainly not going to have a weapon. I think the one thing you can count on is the president will keep his word on that. Here's what people are missing. The president has already twice shown that he's willing to commit U.S. military power to deal with Iran. If he has to do it again, he will.
3: Let's move to the situation in the West Bank. You recently referred to the Israeli involved in the violent incidents in the Palestinian village of Kusra as terrorist. And I want to ask you, why do you classify these specific acts and these specific people as terror and terrorists?
2: When you engage in activity that is intended to change the behavior and to create fear in an individual, an entire society, or a community. That is the definition, the historic dictionary definition of terror. So I don't know what else to call it. The tragedy is that this represents a tiny, tiny minority of the Israeli population. And they're doing great harm to the state of Israel and great harm to the Jewish people by going into the homes of Palestinians and stealing their flocks, or burning their cars, or squatting in their homes. And it's disruptive, destructive, indefensible, and I think it has to be universally condemned. And when it happens to an American citizen, as it did recently, then it is our responsibility as an American embassy to engage and to be as strong as we can be in saying this is unacceptable behavior.
3: So why do you think this violent act, this terrorist act, haven't been stopped up until now? They keep going.
2: You have a pretty clear condemnation coming from all levels of what I would call the civilized Israeli society. But when you ask who's responsible, the culprits, the people who commit these criminal vigilante actions, they're responsible. And then the question is, what will be done adjudicating them and consequencing them in a significant way?
3: Are you satisfied with the level of efforts being done by the IDF and the Israeli government to tackle this problem?
2: I'm not going to blame the Israeli government, because they do make arrests. They do respond when we call, for example. What I'm more concerned about is not what the government is doing. It's the fact that somewhere in the hearts and lives of these thugs who are carrying these things out, they think they're helping Israel, and they think they're helping the Jewish people. They are hurting Israel. They're hurting its reputation, and they are hurting the Jewish people.
1: U.S. Ambassador to Israel Mike Huckabee. French Foreign Minister Jean-Noël Barrot is condemning settler violence on the West Bank and statements made by National Security Minister Itamar Ben-Gvir, and is threatening additional sanctions on anyone abetting settler violence. The United Nations says it is deeply concerned by continued deterioration, it says, in the safety and humanitarian situation of Palestinian residents of the West Bank. The UN spokesperson, Stéphane Duharc, in a briefing, detailed reports coming in from colleagues in humanitarian organizations.
4: We're deeply alarmed by the continued deterioration of security and humanitarian situations for Palestinians in the occupied West Bank. Our humanitarian colleagues tell us that the northern West Bank yesterday, Israeli forces instructed about 10 Palestinian families in Jabal al-Nasser neighborhood in Tulkarm to leave their homes for a number of hours due to military activities near the adjacent Nur Shams camp for Palestine refugees. Israel military bulldozers excavated part of a road, damaging water and sewage networks, and carried out excavation work on Palestinian land before withdrawing. Families reportedly returned to their homes, and municipal crews repaired the damaged infrastructure once Israeli security forces withdrew from the area. These incidents are taking place against a backdrop of broader deterioration in the area, where escalating violence, expanding Israeli settler presence, severe restrictions on movements and access for Palestinians, and shrinking economic opportunities have become the norm.
1: UN spokesperson Stéphane Duharc. Palestinian sources say IDF forces arrested in eastern Jerusalem the Palestinian Authority Minister for Jerusalem Affairs, Ashraf al-Awar. According to reports, he was detained in Silwan. IDF Chief of Staff Lieutenant General Eyal Zamir has toured southern Syria and says that the Israeli military is monitoring changes on the Syrian front and will not allow hostile forces to gather on Israel's borders. We will know how to respond with force in an accurate manner at the appropriate place and time, said the IDF chief. He added that the Israeli military has established a forward defense zone in Syria, which provides a buffer protecting Israeli localities situated near the border with Syria. Turkey has firmly rejected what it called untenable allegations by Israel regarding its military, Turkey's military position in Syria, after Israel bombed a Syrian airbase near the Turkish border and said that Syria was on the verge of permitting Turkish troops to deploy there. Israel carried out airstrikes against the Abu al-Duhur base near Aleppo yesterday, drawing condemnation from Turkey and criticism from a U.S. envoy who called the attack an unnecessary escalation. Prime Minister Benjamin Netanyahu's office said in a statement late last night that Syria was on the verge of violating a status quo agreed with Israel in security matters by allowing Turkish troops to deploy at the airbase, adding that such a deployment would threaten Israel's security and Israel would not tolerate this. A security source told Khan that prior to the strike, Israel tried to reach understandings on the matter with the Syrian regime via indirect contacts. When those efforts failed, Israel notified the United States of the intelligence information on the Turkish attempts to establish a presence at the airbase. It was decided to strike the site before the arrival of the Turkish forces. In response, Turkey's presidency said the weak claims from Netanyahu's office stemmed from his intention to pursue expansionist and destabilizing policies ahead of the elections in Israel. The untenable allegations put forward by the Israeli Prime Minister's office are intended to legitimize Israel's unlawful airstrikes targeting Syria's sovereignty and territorial integrity, Ankara said on X, without explicitly referring to any potential deployment plans. The strikes on Tuesday follow worsening security tensions between Israel and Turkey and increasingly sharp rhetoric between the two countries over Syria, where both countries' militaries are active. Turkey has emerged as one of Syrian President Ahmed al-Sharaa's main allies. Tom Barak, the U.S. Special Presidential Envoy for Syria, told the Reuters news agency after the strike that Washington was working to establish a deconfliction mechanism among Israel, Turkey, and Syria, and added that the U.S. already facilitates an information sharing and dialogue mechanism among the parties. An Israeli security source says that the findings the IDF returned to Israel prove unequivocally that they are the remains of Sergeant First Class Yehuda Katz, the last soldier missing from the 1982 First Lebanon War Battle of Sultan Yaqub. The source told Khan that while no DNA could be extracted from the findings, there is no doubt elements involved in locating the remains and checking them said that over the years, hundreds of kilograms of material were collected from the site where Katz's tank was hit. Only last week, 400 kilograms of material were presented to the chief rabbinate, and a careful check revealed the definitive proof. Experts from the military rabbinate, the IDF Medical Corps, and Israel police took part in the examination with the assistance of Katz's doctor. The bodies of the two other missing soldiers from that battle, Zacharia Baumel and Zvi Feldman, were returned to Israel in 2019 and 2025, respectively. To the current situation in Lebanon, reports from Lebanon say the Israel Air Force overnight struck four targets in the south of the country along the Ali Taher Bridge, in Barashit, in Al-Kantara, and in Doha Kfar Ruman. This morning, Hezbollah radio reported that the IDF had directed artillery fire at the Al-Kantara region. To the election campaign now. The latest Khan News election poll shows the Yashar Party, led by Gadi Eisenkot, has edged ahead of the Likud by one seat for a total of 24 mandates. The Likud party remains unchanged with 23 seats. The Biyachad party, led by Naftali Bennett, remained unchanged with 14 mandates, as did the Democrats with 10 seats. The Otzma Yehudit party slipped a seat to 9, while religious Zionism climbed by 1 to 5. Yisrael Beitenu dropped to 9 mandates. Shas was unchanged at 7 seats, as was United Torah Judaism with 8. The Chadash Ta'al list was unchanged at 6 mandates, and the United Arab List with 5. The so-called Netanyahu bloc has 52 seats, and the opposition bloc 68 mandates. Asked if the Likud party's new list for the Knesset is better than the prior one after the primary there on Monday, 18% of respondents answered in the affirmative. 14% said they do not see any difference. Among Likud voters, 41% viewed that new list elected in the primary this week as better than the existing list. On the question of whether Prime Minister Benjamin Netanyahu should save a slot on the party list for religious Zionism party leader Bezalel Smotrich, 60% of those surveyed responded no. Only 14% responded yes. Among Likud party voters, 53% of respondents opposed giving a slot to Smotrich, compared to 24% who supported it. The survey was carried out by the head of the Kantar Institute and Khan News pollster, Dudi Hasid. Knesset member Moshe Kinley Tur Paz says his Biyachad party, headed by Naftali Bennett and Yair Lapid, would not sit in a government coalition with Benjamin Netanyahu, nor with Haredi and Arab parties. His hopes rest upon an October 27th election result that would grant a combined majority in the 120-seat Knesset to Biyachad, Gadi Eisenkot's Yashar party, Avigdor Lieberman's Yisrael Beitenu, and Yair Golan's Democrats. We're on the line to outgoing Yesh Atid Knesset member, on behalf of Yair Lapid's party Yesh Atid, Moshe Kinley Tur Paz. He will be running on the joint ticket called Biyachad, to be headed by Naftali Bennett and Yair Lapid. Knesset member Tur Paz, thank you for your time today. I want to ask you, first of all, a basic question. There are so many parties, and in your case, it's two parties running together, perhaps more as far as I know, but it's a joint list of Bennett and Lapid, of course. So many people, so many parties running. Why should I vote for your list of Biyachad?
5: Well, I think you started with the right point. When we hear every day about a new list, a new party coming into running for parliament, Yair Lapid and Naftali Bennett did something different. They said, we don't want to run as two different parties. We want to have a joint venture. And we think that the joint venture will be stronger together. And I'll tell you something which is very rare in politics. I've been in parliament in Israeli Knesset now for over 5 years. And you rarely see friendship, real friendship, in the Knesset. And Yair Lapid and Naftali Bennett are one of those rare cases when you see two leading politics, that politicians that work together.
1: So
5: you work really well together.
1: So you referenced the fact it was not a very long-lasting government, but they did sit together for most of the term. Bennett was prime minister, Lapid was foreign minister at the very end. Of course, Lapid took over as prime minister. But in addition to the fact that that did not last very long, the other point is that in the polls right now, it perhaps excited a lot of people when the Bennett-Lapid announcement was made earlier in this campaign. But you're only getting, and according to a poll I see here at Khan, 14 seats. You're not the leading party right now. Would you sit with Benjamin Netanyahu? I want to hear with whom you would sit, since you're not going to be the prime minister, certainly not. Maybe someone will be foreign minister from your list. But with whom would you sit? Would you want a broad-based government, a narrow government? Is Netanyahu okay to sit with him?
5: Well, I'll start and say that our numbers are going back again after a long time. And that's a good thing, because I deeply believe that Biyachad, led by Naftali Bennett, should be forming the next government and leading it. So that's for one. And second, no, we won't sit with Netanyahu. That's been tried more than twice. I mean, I was part of Yesh Atid when we were running together with Gantz. And at that time, Yair Lapid again gave his place, his leadership, to Gantz.
1: Benny Gantz,
5: and
1: right.
5: And Gantz failed to take that friendship and that leadership and went with Netanyahu. This was COVID time. And I think it was a big mistake, because Netanyahu showed that he can't be trusted. And if you remember, he took down that government who was just a few months after it started. So again, Netanyahu has shown that you can't rely on him. But first and foremost, the government that led Israel to the 7th of October, that did all the mistakes that brought on us that terrible war that hasn't ended yet, with over 2,000 people killed and over 250 people kidnapped. That can't be the leadership that will change the course of the country.
1: It certainly happened on their watch, but you have the Bennett-Lapid government just beforehand, and they were in Israeli governments beforehand. This didn't, in addition to the actual incident and the actual events that took place and leading up to October 7th, clearly it's the Netanyahu government. But to say that there was no connection whatsoever between Naftali Bennett in the past, or even Yair Lapid in the past, and the events and the policy of containment, as it's called, right? You had nothing to do with that. Is not correct.
5: I didn't say we didn't have nothing to do with that. Those were not my words.
1: Okay.
5: I served as a lieutenant colonel in the Army Reserves, in the paratroopers, and in the Gaza division, including on the 7th of October, I went into duty. I joined the Army for 3 months, and I served right after the massacre of the 7th of October.
1: All now, the power to you. Thank you. Army. Thank you for that. Go ahead. Mm-hmm.
5: Thank you. And I learned when I was an officer that where you have the responsibility, you also have to take it. And if you were in leadership, and if something happens on your watch, you're the first and foremost to take the responsibility. Netanyahu never did that. And for all his career, he always ran away. He took leadership but didn't take responsibility. And that's something not heard of. And therefore, I think that the polls since the 7th of October are showing us for a very long time that there's a majority of Israelis who think that the government that was in charge, that led the country, and let's remember, you talked about the government of Lapid and Bennett, that was a one-year government.
1: Mm-hmm.
5: For 15 years before, Prime Minister is Netanyahu. Netanyahu has led Israel for the last 14 out of 15 years. And that's a lot. That's over 90%.
1: Okay, so
5: and
1: Knesset member
5: even if you
1: right.
5: go back, mm-hmm. I think responsibility is held by the people that are holding the government.
1: Knesset member Turpaz, right.
5: You won't sit with Netanyahu.
1: So you say that you served, and as I said, all the power to you. What about those who do not serve in the military? Would you sit in a government coalition with Haredi parties, the ultra-Orthodox, namely United Torah, Judaism, and Shas? Would you sit together with them?
5: So 14 years ago, I had the privilege of forming one of the first platoons meant specifically for Haredi boys. This was in the Givati unit and then in the paratroopers. So I've been working on integrating Haredim into the army for the last 14 years.
1: Okay, I'll just make my point more specific because someone else might get them. No, I just want to say these Knesset members, for the most part, if not totally, act against. In other words, someone might say to me, you know what, there are Haredim who serve, and maybe in the families of some of these Knesset members, but specifically United Torah, Judaism, and Shas have promoted not serving.
5: Exactly. And therefore, I am saying, because I've been working on integrating Haredim into the army for many years, whilst the Haredi parties are working against it, and they did whatever they could to stop any kind of integration of law that will bring Haredi to the army.
1: Mm-hmm.
5: Therefore, we won't sit with ultra-Orthodox parties if they go by that way, meaning what our commitment is. To widen the lines of the army and bring more soldiers to the army. And because the Haredi parties are working against that, they can't be partners in any government that we form.
1: So if they continue on their current if they continue on their current path, you're not sitting with them. And also
5: exactly. Just one more point.
1: Go ahead.
5: I was an educator for many years, 25 mm-hmm. years. I led the education of the Jerusalem system, which 40% of it is Haredi. I know how to work with Haredi boys, with Haredi children.
1: Mm-hmm.
5: And yet, everything starts with education. It's not only about the army. It's also about learning whatever you need to work and to be part of the world. And as long as the Haredi parties are against any kind of change that will help the children not to grow up as poor people that depend on the country, that's a change that we have to do with them or without them. At the moment, they're against any change, and therefore, we can't be sitting with them in the same government. So those are
1: two. Mm-hmm. Okay, so we've mentioned the fact that you will not sit with Benjamin Netanyahu,
5: as long as they don't.
1: Under the current circumstances, well, first of all, you're not sitting with Benjamin Netanyahu, and according to the polls, he would have, again, you say you're doing better, but he would have a lot more seats in the Likud than your joint list of Biyachad. Okay, we'll see what happens with that. But there are those who say, if you don't sit with Haredi parties, you're going to have to sit with Knesset member Mansour Abbas and his United Arab List. What's your answer to that? Would you?
5: No. I think we'll form, as polls are showing, we are close, or at some polls even more, with more than 60 votes of Zionist members from Beyachad and from Eisenkotz and Liberman's and Golan's parties, and will form together a majority of over 60 MKs that will lead the next government, all Zionists, all serving people, all people that believe in the promotion of Israel, all people that believe in Israel as a Zionist and Jewish country, and all believe that only those who serve and do their part in the Israeli story as soldiers, as in economics, etc., only them can lead the country. And that's a majority where at some polls we already have it, at some polls we're very close to it. And I think the people of Israel today need the Zionist government, and it will be led by Naftali Bennett, hopefully, with the three parties I mentioned.
1: Okay. Knesset member Moshe Kinley, Tor Paz, on the list in the upcoming October 27th Knesset election, on the list of Biyachad, headed by Naftali Bennett and Yair Lapid. Knesset member Tor Paz, thank you very much for your time.
5: Thank you very much.
1: At half past the hour, look at the headlines at this hour. Within half an hour, the IDF has attacked twice in the Gaza Strip. The IDF says those attacked included terrorists planning to attack Israeli soldiers. Hamas accused Israel of war crimes and Netanyahu of trying to evade implementation of the ceasefire. IDF Chief of Staff Eyal Zamir visits Israel's buffer zone in southern Syria and vows to keep hostile forces away from the Israeli border. In the latest Khan election poll, Gadi Eisenkot edges up to 24 seats, one higher than the Likud. The weather outlook gradually hotter over the next couple of days. Some relief is due on Saturday and Sunday. Democrats party candidate Eran Etzion says Prime Minister Netanyahu and others are trying to reframe what is really at stake in the October 27th Knesset election. Etzion, a former deputy head of the National Security Council, argues that the election is about October 7th, the war that followed, and Netanyahu's coup, as Etzion puts it. We're on the line to Eran Etzion. He is a former deputy head of the National Security Council. He is running on the ticket currently for the Democrats, running in the October 27th Knesset election. The Democrats are headed by Yair Golan, who is a former deputy IDF chief of staff. If I am looking at all of the different parties and I'm confused, there are a lot of names, a lot of parties out there. Why would I vote for the Democrats?
6: Let's start with the question of what are these elections all about? Because there are many heads of parties, including one particular incoming prime minister, that are trying to divert attention from that and reframe the elections about all sorts of other things. The elections are about October 7th and the Thousand-Day War that came after it, and about the anti-democratic coup that Netanyahu and his coalition led. These are the two issues on which Israelis will go to the ballot.
1: When you talk about the anti-democratic coup, I just want to make sure there is a clear feeling on the part of our listeners while you're talking about. You're talking about the judicial overhaul and the way that this government is standing up and not adhering to decisions, let's say, of the High Court, for example.
6: Semantics are important. This is not a judicial overhaul. This is an anti-democratic coup, period.
1: Okay.
6: Along the exact same lines of Erdogan in Turkey, of Putin in Russia, and of Orban in Hungary.
1: You would put that on the same level?
6: A dictator? Absolutely. Not only me, everybody who knows anything about this. It's a dictator on a mission to grab all powers of the state and unite all branches of government under him. One nation, one leader.
1: You talk about semantics are important. Do you think our system, our judicial system, the division, the checks and balances, which Israel does not really have, do you think there is room for, okay, let's call it real reform?
6: That's already the wrong question.
1: Okay.
6: No, because you're buying into the frame.
1: No, Netanyahu's way is the wrong way, okay? And he's doing it in a way to make an excuse out of whatever he wants to really do. No, I hear what you're saying.
6: Your question assumes that the problem lies within the judicial branch already. That's the hidden assumption, and it's not. The problem lies in the fact that our democracy has been crippled systematically by Netanyahu and his various partners, from the messianic right, from the Haredi community, and from elements within Likud, and obviously from the Kahana, terrorist, fascist, racist coalition partner. All of them have united in a plot to dismantle Israel's democracy. This is much bigger than, you know, rebalancing between the three branches of government. This is something very, very different.
7: Okay, so I'll take
6: and
7: it away
6: what,
7: from
6: what
7: the...
6: needs to happen, yeah. And what needs to happen mm-hmm. is, democracy 2.0 for Israel, mm-hmm. or I would go even to say reinventing Israel's entire system of government and rebuilding it on the basis of the Declaration of Independence, democratic and liberal values, reinstating true Zionism, and constitutional democracy, parliamentary democracy,

0: see of parliamentary democracy. That's not the question. Actually, we have the opposite problem in Israel, and that has been the problem for decades. And that is that the parliament is too weak, and that the executive branch is too strong. And Netanyahu, over the last 30 years, was consistently weakening the legislative branch and strengthening the executive branch, which is much, much, much too strong. But and operates essentially, as you said at the very beginning, without checks and balances.
1: Mm-hmm.
0: And in this term in office, he took it to the extreme of actually, a regime change. But this has been a consistent process. So the weakest of all three branches of government is the parliamentary branch.
2: Okay,
0: and so that needs to be strengthened very significantly.
2: So, okay, you've been talking a lot about Netanyahu.
0: And also the judicial branch needs to be strengthened very significantly.
2: Okay, so would you a government with the Democrats in whatever constellation work on making these different changes to make there be a division, more of a division between the executive and the legislature, and you'll excuse me, the judicial, putting all the different branches together, making some sort of reform to put the checks and balances and the right strength and the right weaknesses. In other words, some branches have to be a bit weaker to be supervised, correct? Maybe the Knesset should be supervising the cabinet more, stringently and have more power.
0: Yeah, but it's not a maybe. It's the fundamentals of the democratic system.
2: So I'm saying that would be, forget about the past, okay? Let's say you've just defeated Netanyahu. I'm talking about the future, what you would do.
0: I'm talking about the future as well.
2: You're giving a lot of negativity. I understand why, but I'm talking about the positive in the future. And in terms of, you mentioned October 7th, of course, what they call the conceptio, the concept, which was of containment. How do you change that? If you're in power, again, how do you change the way with which we deal with our different problems, whether it be anywhere from Gaza to Lebanon to Iran?
0: I'll give you plenty of answers, but before that, I want to go back to your initial question, which was why vote for Democrats and what is unique about the Democrats? And I said that we need to start with what are the elections about.
2: Right.
0: So we agreed that the elections are about the anti-democratic coup and October 7th and its various ramifications. So on the first issue of that we just discussed, the Democratic Party is the only one which comes out of the huge popular protest, pro-democracy protest that mobilized this entire country for the last 4 years. We are the ones representing those millions that took out to the streets, and we're the only ones representing them. And we are the only ones that are strictly committed to reinstating Israel's democracy and rebuilding it around a much clearer and better fundamentals, including a much greater separation of powers, strengthening the judicial branch, weakening the executive branch, strengthening the parliamentary branch, and many other reforms that are designed, as I said, to create a genuine democracy and to prevent any future autocrat from grabbing power once again. So that's chapter one. Chapter two, coming to your question. October 7th is not only a question of what you said regarding the so-called conceptia. The number one conceptia that brought about October 7th was Netanyahu's age-old doctrine and strategy to prevent at all costs the creation of a Palestinian state and the resolution of the Israeli-Palestinian conflict on the basis of the two-state solution. This has been his mission in life. He's been pursuing it for over 30 years since he entered politics. And unfortunately, he succeeded to a great extent. And his quote-unquote success was what brought about October 7th. Because he was determined to collapse the Palestinian Authority, to prevent any kind of a negotiating peace process, negotiated agreement, and to strengthen Hamas. This is what he did, and October 7th was the result. So that's the real concept here. And what he did afterwards was, instead of resigning in shame and asking for the forgiveness of the thousands of victims and tens of thousands of wounded and millions of post-traumatic individuals here in this country, he has maintained his grip on power, went on with the anti-democratic coup, and pulled any trick in the book, in the dictator's

0: book to continue to weaken our democratic regime, to maintain its grip on power, and to open more and more unnecessary wars in the so-called multi-front war in Lebanon, in Syria, in the West Bank, and in Iran.
1: You believe that the current situation post October 7th is a situation that allows now or in the foreseeable future the creation of a Palestinian state?
0: I believe and I know based on 30 years in various senior positions in the Israeli government. I was a diplomat, I was a strategist, I was deputy head of the National Security Council. I was very much involved in the Oslo process and in the disengagement process from Gaza and in many other negotiating processes, that we have no better alternative than a negotiated settlement with the Palestinians to end the Israeli-Palestinian conflict and the Israeli-Arab conflict within a regional context. We have an opportunity to do that. We have an absolute necessity to do that. We can no longer allow the current situation to persist. This is the main lesson of October 7th. Any attempt of, quote-unquote, managing the conflict will bring more and more disasters. We must resolve the conflict. And the only way to resolve it is via an agreement that in the future will bring about a variation, at least, on the two-state solution. And it will start with a regional agreement, normalization of the Saudis, and normalization of many other Arab countries, creating a new regional security architecture based on the very unfortunate results of the adventure that Netanyahu took this country and the U.S. to in the Persian Gulf, and his many botched decisions in the Thousand-Day War. And we need to rebuild the entire our entire national defense doctrine and the entire regional security architecture, and it needs to be based on alliances and agreements. Yes, of course, the IDF will remain the most powerful army in the region, and our deterrence will also be rebuilt. But in the overall strategic terms, the only way for a lasting security for Israel is via peace agreements and security agreements with our various neighbors.
1: Eran Etzion, former deputy head of the National Security Council and on the ticket for the Democrats in the upcoming Knesset election. Eran, thank you very much for your time.
0: Thank you.
1: A documentary titled Cancelled is the story of Australian Jewish artists who have been cancelled in their own country since October 7th, 2023. The producer and director of the documentary, Danny Ben Moshe, says the documentary itself has also been widely cancelled. We're on the line to Australia, to Danny Ben Moshe, who is producer and director of a new documentary film called Cancelled. Danny, tell us about the film. What is it about?
2: So the film is really about post-October, the eruption of post-October 7 anti-Semitism in Australia, but with a focus on the arts sector. Basically, it's very soon after October 7, Jewish artists found themselves being cancelled, found themselves being excluded, found themselves being deplatformed. Why? Because they were doing things like on October 7 and October 8 and October 9, putting Israeli flags on their social media page. They were doing things like condemning Hamas and its murder spree on October 7. And immediately, for these, you would have thought, normal, fair, reasonable acts, no one was going, hey, let's go and kill as many Palestinians as we can, or anything outrageous, but just for standing with Israel, just for condemning Hamas, that was enough to be tried, found guilty, and locked away, or rather locked out of your career in Australia.
1: Have you yourself been cancelled since October 7th, 2023?
2: I have not got any commercial work since October 7, 2023. I have, well, this film's been cancelled. Like, you know.
3: I know you and I were talking before this recording about how it's been a journey in its own right just to sin. Not only is it a story about people getting canceled, but the film itself, no one wants it.
2: Correct. I've made, you know, over a dozen films, big mainstream documentaries, popular high-rating films, award-winning films. The two main broadcasters in this country for documentaries, public broadcasters, taxpayer-funded broadcasters, the ABC and SBS, said no thank you. So effectively, they're cancelling me. The Sydney Film Festival, the Melbourne Film Festival, festivals which have got no problem showcasing films about Palestinian oppression under Israelis. And I've got to say, I've got no problem them showing a film with a Palestinian point of view, but they have no traction to show a contemporary Australian Jewish story, because our story is an inconvenient truth that gets in the way of their narrative. So this is a film about the anti-Semitic experiences of Australian Jews in general and Australian Jewish artists in particular. And there's no interest in that from the mainstream festivals and mainstream broadcasters. You say, have I been cancelled personally? Well, let me tell you, I've worked with so many people across this sector, the filmmaking sector in Australia. October 7 happened. I got not one phone call, not one email, not one text message from anyone. And we know contemporary anti-Semitism is not just about hating Jews, but it's about the inability to empathize with Jews. More than that, I made a documentary in 2018 about the Adas Israel community, the ultra-Orthodox Adas Israel community in Melbourne. Mm-hmm. I spent a year in that community. It was a very popular documentary, which surprised me, made for SBS. So I spent a year in that community with multiple cinematographers, sound recordists, production assistants, and then people who edited the film, and all those many hands that get on deck when it comes to making a film. When that shul, when that synagogue, when that community was firebombed. No one reached out to say, "Hey, sorry to hear about that." Hey,
3: just remind our listeners, when did that firebombing take place?
2: This was December 24.
3: Right. So, in other words, after October 7th, then the world changed. So people don't care.
2: Yeah. A watershed moment, not just for Australian Jews, but from Australia. And no one could see fit to say, "Oh, hey, Danny, heard about what happened with that community that we spent a year in," or, "Hey, Danny, are those people we spent a year documenting their lives okay?" Because one of the people we actually filmed was caught up in the fire and I believe slightly injured. Nothing. And so I think there's two ways of being cancelled. There's being told, "We do not want you here," right? Mm-hmm. So, that would be many artists have been told. I'll come back to that in a second. So you can be explicitly cancelled, "We don't want you here," and I'll come back to that. And then there is the cancellation by silence, just this deafening, echoing silence that makes you feel so alienated and excluded. And I felt that enormously. I went along to the Australian International Documentary Conference. That's my professional home, right, in this country where I've been practicing this art for over 20 years. They have a session, and they start with it's a documentary conference. Somehow we're talking about the genocide of Palestinian babies in Gaza. Now, without even getting into the debate of what genocide is going on here, right? Leaving just that whole can of worms aside, is like, Have you given any thought to how what you're saying makes Jewish filmmakers feel? Have you, why are you able, why do you insist, why do you make everyone hear what you want to say about the quote-unquote genocide, close quote, of Palestinian babies in Gaza, and not a single word for the hostages? And so it's as much about what's not said as well about what is said.
3: And Danny, so you mentioned, I just want to ask you or point out that you and I were talking about this as well, that just the story, when I asked you a simple, what is normally a simple question of when is this film to be released, is a story in its own right. So tell us about the release and how people will be able to see it, because the audiences for whom you really intended this, they don't want to see it. So how will it be released, and when, and how can people see it?
2: Sure. So the film is going to be premiered at the Jewish International Film Festival in September, and will be on at that festival around Australia in October and November. It will be playing at the Jewish International Film Festival because every mainstream festival has rejected it. Mm-hmm. So the story happens in Melbourne. It's Melbourne artists, very eminent artists. The Melbourne International Film Festival saw more fit to show a film about a Palestinian in the West Bank suffering under Israeli occupation in around the year 2000, and I'm not passing any comment on that, the quality or otherwise of that film. I don't know, I haven't seen it. But they can't see fit to tell the story of Jewish Melbournians being cancelled, hated, vilified, and dehumanized in their own city today. So it's not the irony of this film about cancer, because the film is focused on four Jewish creatives who find themselves cancelled. So it was not, it would not be uncommon, like when I was making this film, I would approach, let's say I approached a graphics house to work on the graphics on the film, and they said things like, well, what's your position on the other side? And it's like, what? Like, what are you asking me here? And so engagement with Jews is kind of conditional on what is your position on the conflict in Palestine? Well, that's really none of your business. And this is asked widely. Right. And if you don't give the answer people want, oh, I'm opposed to the quote-unquote genocide in Gaza, then you are just kind of taboo.
3: So this will only be shown in basically in Jewish venues? I mean, again, let's talk about how someone can see the film.
2: Sure. So it will be on at the Jewish International Film Festival across Australia, and then it is going on to Sky, onto News 24, which was formerly Sky. I think either on the 16th of November or in the week of 16th of November. Where if you that's as far as we've got, you know, Australia is our primary audience. We are looking for you know, international distribution and release, but basically, you know, I work with, you know, sales agents around the world and have done, you know, with many films. And the response to this is, well, this is not the right time for this story.
3: Unbelievable.
2: And it's like, not the right time. This is exactly the time, because it's happening. It's live and it's now. So as a filmmaker, on the one hand, I could be disappointed it's not getting a mainstream release and being seen by the people who need to see it. But as a as a documentarian, I'm glad I have documented this moment in Australian Jewish history, in Jewish history, in real time. And, you know, in the fullness of time, we're going to put it online, and whoever wants to see it will see it. And, you know, as a storyteller, that's all I can do.
3: Absolutely. Danny Ben-Moshe is producer and director of the documentary film Cancelled, which to a very large extent is also getting cancelled. On the line from Australia, Danny, thank you so much for everything you do and for your time.
2: Thank you, David. Thank you.
3: Back home, violence in Arab society again today. In Kfar Manda in the Lower Galilee, a local resident in his 30s was fatally shot. Another man in his 30s was moderately injured. Since the beginning of the year, over 160 people have been murdered in Arab society. Iran. We're getting to it at the end of the show. Iran has denied launching two missiles yesterday toward the United Arab Emirates. The spokesperson of the foreign ministry in Tehran called the Emirati's claim a false flag intended to create an untrue impression of Iranian aggression. The defense ministry in Abu Dhabi yesterday said that it believes two missiles launched from Iran toward the Gulf country were aimed at maritime traffic. One of the missiles fell in Emirati territorial waters and the other beyond them. This marked the first time in 3 months that missiles from Iran were launched at the Emirates. The weather forecast back here in Israel, gradually hotter, especially in the hills and in the interior over the next couple of days. On Saturday, lower temperatures, but still very oppressive in most part of the countries. In the outlook for Sunday, a bit less oppressive. The temperatures forecast for tonight and tomorrow. In the meantime, Jerusalem, 18 to 33. Tel Aviv, 24 to 32, Haifa, 24 to 31, Tzfat, 19 to 35, Tiberias, 24 to 39, Be'er Sheva, 23 to 34, and in Eilat from 28 tonight, going up to a high of 40 degrees Celsius tomorrow. The top stories at this hour. Within half an hour, the IDF has attacked twice in the Gaza Strip. The IDF says those attacked included terrorists planning to attack Israeli soldiers. Hamas accused Israel of war crimes and Netanyahu of trying to evade implementation of the Gaza ceasefire. IDF Chief of Staff Eyal Zamir has visited Israel's buffer zone in southern Syria and vowed to keep hostile forces away from the Israeli border. And in the latest Khan election poll, Gadi Eisenkot edges up to 24 seats, one higher than the Likud party of Benjamin Netanyahu. That's the news. Join us every night at 8 p.m. here on Khan Rekha, together with sound engineers Yoni Kachta and Eviatar Shimoni. This is David Ze'ev in Jerusalem. Good night.